0: just because the president is in an angry mood.
1: So do you think that Europe should or will retaliate?
0: We will discuss this also in a democratic way. So in Europe, it's totally clear the decision is not taken by one man. It's a democratic decision. We will discuss it next week. For trade and for investment policy, predictability, certainty is so important. And we saw now 1 year of uncertainty and unpredictability.
1: Yeah, I mean, we did see U.S. Automakers urging restraint of the president in the context of his latest threat. I mean, do you think, speaking for yourself, and I appreciate you don't speak for the whole EU, you don't even speak for the German government, but your own perspective, do you think it is time that Europe took a more robust stance against the U.S. and these tariff threats?
0: Personally, yes, because we did it, by the way, on Trump 1 as well, where he...
1: This was the first Trump presidency, you mean?
0: Exactly, the first Trump presidency, where he put 25% on steel and aluminium. We put retaliation tariffs on, and then we negotiated on final solution.
1: Mm. So you think getting tough with Trump works?
0: Yes. That's, I guess, also in his mindset on his professional career, making deals, asking for the most, and then perhaps getting the half, and this is a success for him as well.
1: Bernd Langer of the European Parliament's Committee on International Trade. Well, just as Europe and the US seem to be sharpening their knives over their trade rivalry, China has introduced a trade gift to Africa. Beijing says that henceforth, virtually all African states will now enjoy tariff-free trade. The move has been strongly welcomed by the AU and by African governments and businesses. I spoke earlier to Hannah Ryder. She's the CEO of Development CEO of Development Reimagined, an African-led and owned international development consultancy.
2: It is significant because China is the first country to effectively recognize the African Continental Free Trade Area, which is a scheme that has no tariffs across African borders. So China previously, and many other countries like the EU and the UK, have had zero tariffs for the poorest countries on the continent, the least developed countries. Now, middle-income countries in Africa, Kenya, Egypt, Nigeria, South Africa, the largest manufacturing base countries can now export duty-free to China.
1: But up to now, I mean, they've been mostly just raw commodities, really. That's the overwhelming bulk of the trade, isn't it, going from Africa towards China?
2: That is right. And a lot of that does go from least developed countries. But those countries don't have a lot of good logistics. They don't have a lot of capacity for processing. And so now what this allows is for those products to now go to another country that does have processing and has an industrial base and then be exported to China. Or it provides more incentives for the processing because then the processed products will not attract any duties.
1: Right. So this is essentially stimulating or incentivizing the possibility that Africa could bulk up, if you like, its industrial base to start producing refined and value-added products.
2: Absolutely. It's reducing the impediments to doing so and allowing where there is already a manufacturing base to be able to export to China.
1: You're saying modelling of up to 1% of GDP increase. I mean, that's quite a lot, isn't it?
2: In some African countries, yes. Yes, that's
1: where?
2: Right.
1: Where are you thinking of?
2: Well, our modelling suggests countries like DRC and South Africa could achieve this sort of impact because of the impact of value-added trade.
1: Some will say that this is just kind of virtue signalling by China. It doesn't really amount to very much. Fundamentally, they just want to look like the good guys at a time when Donald Trump is upsetting a lot of people internationally.
2: Well, there is a geopolitical layer, of course, and this is absolutely a goal for China in terms of its relationship with Africa. However, at the same time, this kind of policy is something that African countries have been working towards, not only with China, but also with many other countries, including the US, for years. They've been saying, we want more access to your markets so that we can close trade deficits and we can export more manufactured products. So, yes, it looks good, absolutely, for China. But at the same time, every country has the opportunity to do it. And the question is, why aren't they doing it?

0: That's the development consultant, Hannah Ryder. Quick look at some of today's other stories now. I'm joined by Chris Lowe, our chief economist at FHN Financial in New York. Hi, Chris. Now, the Pentagon has reached agreements with top AI companies over US defense network software. This doesn't include Anthropic, though.
1: Right. Anthropic left out of this, and that was because Anthropic chose to be left out of this, really for moral reasons. They don't want their products used in any kind of war effort.
0: Right. This year's U.S. manufacturing expansion extended into April, even as the Iran war drove input prices sharply higher. This is about a gauge of prices from the Institute of Supply Management.
1: Yeah, this really, I think, surprised a lot of people because energy is the primary cost of manufacturing. Energy prices, of course, spiked in April, and the prices paid index measured by the ISM shot up as well. But orders were strong, production was strong, and as a result, the index pointed to decent rate of expansion for the fourth consecutive month. And to put that into perspective, between 2022 and this year, there's only one month where the manufacturing sector expanded based on this survey.
0: Chris Lowe, thank you very much indeed. You're with World Business Report from the BBC World Service. Now, there are growing concerns about some 20,000 seafarers, sailors, who may be stranded in the Persian Gulf. The International Maritime Organization says most of these, mostly Indian seafarers, are enduring fear, isolation amid missile blasts and food shortages as they remain trapped on their vessels for up to 2 months ever since the Iran war began. We've been collecting some voice notes from some of the sailors.
2: I'm a seafarer. I'm from India, and I'm speaking this on behalf of all the seafarers. We are stuck in Iran in Khorramshahr port. We are now here from about 3 months. Past 3 months, we are stuck here. We have faced all the situations happened here. Our minds are terribly distracted. Some ships don't have provision. Some ships don't have water. They are starving right now.
3: My name is Salman. I am at Khorramshahr port. A lot of bombs were dropping in the area, and the conditions to eat are becoming very bad. It's been 3 to 4 days, and it hasn't been arriving on the ships. The provisions for food are just not coming.
4: However quickly they can get us out of here, just get us out of here. Over here, there is a chance of a ceasefire, but we are being told by people at Lawan that there has been bombing there. For the last 2 days, there hasn't been bombing here, but just before, it was happening a lot. Nothing has been confirmed yet, but for us, please get us out quickly.
0: A plea there from some of the stranded seafarers in the Gulf. Well, earlier today, I spoke to Damien Chevalier. He's the director of the International Maritime Organization.
5: We have around 20,000 seafarers stranded in the Gulf and around 2,000 vessels. Of course, not all the vessels would like to evacuate from the Gulf, but it's around 800 vessels that need to evacuate the region.
0: And when you say stranded, I mean, they're close to shore, aren't they? Could they not go onto the shore? Can they not evacuate their boats?
5: No, it's not possible to have a vessel without any crew because we will face some, I would say, difficulties. So we will have a lot of vessels drifting around the Gulf. It's necessary to keep a minimum of crew on board of each vessel to maintain a level of energy and maintenance of the vessel. On the contrary, I would say, so they are stranded on this vessel, of course, close to the shore, to the anchor, and so waiting to be able to sail through the strait.
0: What are the sailors saying to you at the moment?
5: It's a very difficult situation for them. In particular, at the beginning, they describe a total chaos regarding the situation with missile, with fighter jets, helicopter and military activity. They were witnessing of falling debris, hitting some vessel. So it was a real total chaos for them and very scary situation. They are very isolated. Sometimes there is no any GPS, no internet, no any signal, no network. So it's difficult for them, of course, to communicate, to exchange with their family. And of course, maybe the most difficult thing is they don't have any visibility for the future, when they will be able to sail through the Strait of Hormuz. And so it's, of course, very difficult to reply to this question.
0: Are any of your members, your seafarers, actually trying to go through the Straits of Hormuz? Because we have seen several ships do that, haven't we? Some are said to be paying dues to the Iranians in order to travel through. Some, of course, are facing the risk of raids from US or other allied ships if they do travel through the Strait. Are some ships kind of running the gauntlet?
5: Indeed, we have few vessels sailing through the Strait. It's an average of 9 vessels during this recent period. And of course, in comparison of 130 vessels before the crisis, I would say it's a few number of vessels. Of course, from IMO, we do not recommend to take and to expose the life of seafarer because it's a war zone. There is a lot of risk. And so you mentioned what could happen. Also, we don't have a clear situation regarding mining area and hazardous area. So, of course, we need to have security guarantees from the different parties before to be able to implement any evacuation plan.
0: Yeah, but they're doing it nonetheless. So are you hearing seafarers feeling coerced into that kind of situation?
5: It's really important that to consider that all these seafarers need to be volunteer. So, of course, regarding, I would say, international law, so no any seafarers need to be forced to do that. And that is the responsibility of the captain and the company. And so it's really important, and that is a message that we send to all the industry, to the companies, that all the seafarers need to be volunteer.
0: Damien Chevalier is the director of the International Maritime Organization. Let's go to Mali now, where jihadi militants say they are enforcing a blockade on the capital of the West African nation, Bamako. Fighting seems to be intensifying there, but it has been raging between the country's military government and Islamist rebels for several years, both here and in neighbouring West African countries. Mali depends heavily on gold exports, and a number of major mine companies are, it seems, continuing to operate despite the rising violence. Last Saturday, the country's defence minister was killed in the capital in a car bomb attack. I've been speaking to Modibo Mao Mobilo. He's a former economic advisor to the Malian presidency. He's based in Bamako. I began by asking him about the security situation there.
6: When this defense minister was killed, we heard loud detonations. We heard heavy gunfires during the whole day of Saturday. But the situation has been much calmer now, even though we sometimes hear gunfire, but not as heavy as on April 25th, which is the heaviest gunfight we have heard since I've been in Bamako for the last 30 years. So this is something we've never seen before.
0: But we understand that the Islamists, the rebels, are enforcing a blockade on the capital. Is that not right?
6: Well, I've seen a video of the spokesperson for Jenim saying that they are blocking all access to Bamako, but there are several routes to Bamako. And so far, we haven't felt it in Bamako. But for the last 48 hours, there's a shortage of fuel and gasoline, but I'm not sure that's linked to the blockade. Otherwise, everything is normal within the city. People are running to the businesses and having their meetings and all of those.
0: The Malian government to function, I mean, it depends heavily, doesn't it, on its tax revenues from gold mining. 80%, I believe, of foreign income comes from gold mining. As I understand it, the gold mines are still functioning around Mali.
6: Well, you know, Mali has been going through a multi-dimensional crisis since 2012, but gold production has never been halted. So we have 15 industrial gold mines in Mali. And as you said, gold represents about 91% of the total export receipts.
0: Does that surprise you that gold mining can function so smoothly in a country where it is so difficult for, you know, regular citizens to move around because of the military threat?
6: Well, the gold mines are not very far from urban centers. That might be an explanation. And also, if you halt gold production today, I don't think the citizens of Mali will feel it. The government will feel it because of taxes and dividends and all of those revenues coming from gold mines. But if you want immediate effect, there are more tactics used by these militia groups. Blockading the main access to Bamako is much more effective.
0: I mean, what are the Islamists doing to fund their operations?
6: I think these are rackets and kidnappings and all of those things, illicit trade. We are talking about industrial mining, but there's also mining in rural areas, which brings out a lot of revenues and which is also controlled by these militant extremist groups.
0: So that's artisanal gold mining.
6: Absolutely. They are doing artisanal gold mining, and I think they have impressive numbers. Between 2012 and 2022, they believe 300 tons, metric tons of gold had been extracted by artisanal mining from Mali, worth about $13.5 billion. And as you know, the first export in West Africa is now gold export. So in some of the countries where the state is not present, in areas where artisanal gold mining is taking place, I think these militant and extremist groups have a heavy hand in managing these artisanal mining receipts.
0: The gold rush, partly fueling the Malian civil war. That's Modibo Mobilo, an economist based in Bamako. Now, if you think that buying a crusty, freshly baked baguette should be one of the simplest and most satisfying daily rituals for people in France, well, you might be disappointed. At least today, you might be. May the 1st, International Labour Day, a significant national public holiday in France. And by law, only essential services such as hospitals and hotels may be open on May the 1st. But does that feel a bit outdated? The government thought so. It's embarked on a rule change allowing bakeries to remain open, hiring staff to serve their hungry customers. However, there seems to have been a turnaround in policy, leaving a lot of bakeries confused and feeling a bit, well, crusty themselves. I've been speaking to Patricia Olis, an employee of the Maison Colette bakery in central Paris.
7: They said that the bakery could be open, but just the family could work.
8: Okay, so the boss is allowed to work on May the 1st, but you're not as a member of staff.
7: Yeah, but me, I'm on his family. I'm his stepdaughter.
8: So you can work, but other people can't work. So now they're going to change the rules?
7: They said that they changed the rules and everyone can work. But at the last minute, yesterday, I think about 5 p.m., they sent a mail to say that we can't open and we can't work. We shouldn't, I think...
8: You shouldn't make your workers come in. Is that what you're saying?
7: Yeah.
8: Only the family was allowed to work. So was it incredibly busy and very hard?
7: The boss, it wasn't happy. It was stressed because he didn't know what doing.
8: Yeah. How are your customers? Were they annoyed?
7: Today we have a lot of tourists because all bakeries in the street are closed. So we are the only one open in the street. We were only 4 people to work and there is a lot of people who are running from here and here and here and here. It was difficult.
8: So tell me, what would you like to see happen? Because the unions say they don't want to change the rules. The government now says it does want to change the rules. What do you think should happen?
7: We want the law change and that we can open and we can let others work, paid double.
8: You would happily pay them twice the normal rate just so they can open on May the 1st, yeah?
7: Yeah, we are ready to pay them double to work. We asked our employees yesterday if you want to work. Everything want to work and pay double.
8: They were all delighted, but they're not allowed.
7: We want to change this law and let them work. There is a lot of tourists. They want to try, they want to ask, they want to see, and all shops are closed.
0: Well, bon appétit. We'll see how that one pans out. Patricia Orlis, an employee of the Maison Colette bakery in central Paris. That's it for us on the day that Donald Trump has threatened new tariffs against EU car makers. I'm Ed Butler. From me and the rest of the team here at World Business Report, thanks for listening.
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11: Coming up after the news, what does geopolitical conflict in the Strait of Hormuz have to do with the price of condoms? Unexpected Elements notes an unexpected link between oil blockages and latex birth control, which inspires a cluster of contraceptive science stories. We ask whatever happens to the male pill and check in with efforts to provide hormonal contraceptives to koalas and elephants. Also, birds do it, bees do it, but the eels' bizarre and secretive spawning behaviours have eluded scientists until now. We hear how Chinese scientists have become the first to recreate the conditions that make these creatures breed in captivity. We also look at the grand challenge to redesign the condom and whether the moon makes us lighter at nighttime. That's all coming up after this.
12: BBC News with Sue Montgomery. The US Defence Secretary Pete Hegseth has ordered the withdrawal of 5,000 troops from Germany. The Pentagon said the decision followed a thorough review, as Peter Bowes reports.
13: President Trump threatened to reduce the number of US troops stationed in Germany after the German Chancellor Friedrich Merz criticised Washington's lack of strategy in the war with Iran and said the US was being humiliated by Tehran's leadership. Mr. Trump responded that the German Chancellor didn't know what he was talking about. Now, in this apparent rebuke to a close NATO ally, the Pentagon has confirmed that a reduction in forces will take place, with 5,000 of the roughly 36,000 US troops in Germany set to leave over the next 6 to 12 months.
12: President Trump has said he's not happy with the latest peace proposals Iran has reportedly submitted to mediators in Pakistan. He's accused Tehran of asking for things he couldn't agree to. 60 days on from first notifying Congress of U.S. strikes in Iran, the president has written to congressional and Senate leaders to say hostilities have now terminated, meaning he does not need the legislative branch to approve the war. Shaima Khalil is in Washington.
14: President Trump said a deal has been hard to reach in part because of what he described as discourse within the Iranian leadership. Earlier, the head of Iran's judiciary said that Tehran remained open to talks but would not accept the imposition of conditions under threats. Mr. Trump said he was briefed by U.S. Central Command, or CENTCOM, on Thursday for potentially resuming military strikes to ramp up pressure on Iran. CENTCOM has reportedly also asked for the deployment of supersonic missiles, which would give U.S. forces longer-range strike capabilities.
12: Lebanon's health ministry says at least 12 people have been killed in Israeli strikes in two towns in the south of the country. The Israeli military is continuing its offensive against the Iranian-backed group Hezbollah, despite a nominal ceasefire. The Lebanese health ministry says more than 2,600 people have been killed in the country since early March. Cuba's foreign minister has called the latest round of U.S. sanctions on the island illegal and abusive. It comes as huge International Workers' Day demonstrations took place outside the American embassy in Havana. Here's Mimi Swaby.
15: Bruno Rodriguez said President Trump's additional measures constitute collective punishment of the Cuban people. In an executive order, Donald Trump said he would impose new sanctions against those operating in the energy, defense, financial or security sectors of Cuba's economy, as well as officials he alleges to have committed serious human rights abuses or corruption. Washington continues to increase its pressure on Cuba, which is in the throes of a major economic and fuel crisis exacerbated by the US's oil blockade on the island.
12: World news from the BBC. President Trump says he'll increase tariffs on cars and trucks being imported from the European Union to 25% next week. The tax is currently set at 15%. Mr. Trump said the EU wasn't complying with the trade deal it had agreed. Olaf Gill is a spokesman for the European Commissioner for Trade.
16: To be clear, from the EU side, we are implementing our joint statement commitments in line with standard EU legislative practice. And I would add that we have been keeping the US administration fully informed throughout, and we will continue to maintain close contact with them. This includes seeking clarity from them on how they intend to honour their commitments under the same EU-US joint statement.
12: It's not clear how Mr. Trump's announcement fits with a Supreme Court ruling in February that the power to impose tariffs lies with Congress. At least 11 people have been killed and more than 30 injured in Mexico after a tourist bus careered off a highway and overturned. It happened in the western state of Nayarit. Deadly crashes are a frequent occurrence on Mexico's highways. Bolivian police say a senior judge was shot dead on Thursday night in Santa Cruz. Victor Hugo Claure was the most senior judge on Bolivia's top agriculture environmental court. The police said he was attacked by two people on a motorbike as he was travelling home from work in a taxi. A group of activists have attempted to blockade the entrance to the New York Stock Exchange in protest against billionaires and what they describe as rising fascism. The demonstration on International Workers' Day was called in the middle of peak trading hours. Video footage on social media appears to show protesters holding placards and trying to chain themselves to the railings outside. BBC News.
14: If you asked people to name a famous lost city, I suspect the list might include Machu Picchu in Peru or maybe Pompeii in Italy. But this week I've been thinking of a more recent lost civilization, Fordlandia. After the end of the First World War, the increased demand for rubber led car manufacturer Henry Ford to a bold plan: build an outpost of his empire closer to the raw material needed for his car's tyres. He bought 13,000 square kilometres of the Amazon and set about building his American dream. Rows of houses with picket fences, a dance hall, a golf course. But Fordlandia was built on the supposed success of the rubber plantation. And because the rubber tree is native to Brazil, that's also the home to its numerous pests. Caterpillars swarmed across two densely planted rubber trees, and the fungus they carried doomed the plantation. Today, most rubber comes from South Asia, where the South American leaf blight has, so far, been kept away. I'm Marnie Chesterton from the BBC World Service. This is Unexpected Elements.

0: And I'm joined as ever by a global panel of science journalists. We have Sandy Ong in Singapore. Hello, hello.
1: Hi, Marnie. Ni hao.
0: And journalist Lerny Joubert, used to live in Cape Town, but Lerny, you're now our van life correspondent. Where are you this week?
2: Marnie, I am on the Wild Coast on the eastern side of South Africa, near a place called Port St. John's.
0: Lovely. So what we do on Unexpected Elements each week is we take a story from the news and we use that as our jump-off point to discuss a world of interesting science. So given that I started the show musing about rubber production, let's hear what kicked that off.
3: Marine traffic through the Strait of Hormuz has collapsed as a result of the US-Israel war with Iran.
4: Right now, it's effectively closed and the impacts are being felt worldwide.
5: Oil prices just impact everything from transportation into materials and plastics that we use.
6: Condoms could be getting a lot more expensive. The world's biggest condom maker, Carex, says it will raise its prices by up to 30% or more.
0: Yes, this is the story that the world's largest condom manufacturer, Carex, who make 5 billion condoms a year, plan to raise their prices by 20, 30, possibly more percent. All due to the fact that the supply chain of raw materials continues to be disrupted by the Iran war and the blockade of the Strait of Hormuz. Sandy, have you heard of the condom crisis?
1: Yeah, actually, partly because Carex, the manufacturer, is based in Malaysia, which is literally on our doorstep. Marnie, back to you. Tell me, how has a lack of oil led to this condom crisis?
0: That is exactly what I was wondering. And a lot of condoms are made of natural latex, which is produced from this tree, the Hevia brasiliensis. The oil comes in because the raw latex is treated with ammonia to preserve it. And the ammonia comes several steps down the line from the refinement of crude oil. It's not the only product that relies on oil and petrochemicals in the manufacturing process. But in unexpected fashion, we're going to focus on the most surprising, which to us was condom prices. So, condom price hike and possible shortage, there is our starting point. Lerny, where do you want to take us from here?
2: Well, Marnie, it seems there's been a bit of a boom or bust situation down under in Koalaville. Koalas have been in the news quite a lot of late, mostly because their numbers are dropping. According to the IUCN listing, they are regarded as vulnerable. But in 2022, Australian law recognised them as endangered. But there are some refuges where koalas are doing so well that conservationists have had to turn to prophylactics.
0: When you say prophylactics, please tell me you're talking about condoms for koalas.
2: That would add an interesting spin, but not quite. Really, they're just using the same good old-fashioned hormone treatment that liberated us back in the 1960s. Specifically, they're using an implant containing a synthetic hormone that mimics progesterone. It's not that new in koala management, though. Apparently, some populations have been kept in check for at least 20 years in this sort of method, from what I can find.
0: Okay. Well, I'm a little bit confused, though, because if koala populations are vulnerable, it seems weird to be giving koala birth control to the ones that are thriving, no?
2: Yeah, it does seem a little counterintuitive. But the thing is, koalas are really picky eaters. They prefer to forage on only a few species of eucalyptus tree. And down in southeast Australia, they have overbrowsed the manna gum eucalyptus tree in places. And if that happens, it kills the tree and it can lead to large koala populations starving. Basically, they're a victim of their own success in these very small areas.
0: Oh, I see. So this is an effort to control that, to stop a boom and bust.
2: Yes, that's pretty much what's happening. But at least it's easier to give a koala a contraceptive implant than it is to give an African elephant the equivalent of a birth control pill.
0: Yes, I'd say that's an interesting job. Does anyone have to do that? I mean, I imagine it's going to be a bit harder to just grab hold of an elephant. You've got bigger bodies, bigger appetites, bigger territories.
2: Bigger feet to stomp you with, and also a bigger nose to smack you with. Managing elephant populations is a real hot button issue over here in Southern Africa, because very few populations can roam as widely as they need to, since they're all corralled inside closed-off reserves. And as with the koalas, if their numbers outpace what the landscape and the vegetation can support, they'll also end up starving. Usually numbers are managed with culling or relocating. Culling is horribly cruel. You know, elephants are highly intelligent. They have sophisticated cultures, really sophisticated social structures. And then, of course, relocating is super expensive.
0: Okay, so contraception is much easier in theory. In practice, how do they do it?
2: Well, I got hold of Dr. Audrey Delsink, who is with the Humane Society International, based here in the Africa office. And she was explaining to me the method that they endorse and sponsor, basically. All you need is a chopper ride, someone with a dart gun and a steady hand, and someone with a keen eye to identify the right animals in the herd to give the treatment to. So the chopper will go up, they'll single out the breeding females who have had their first calf, and then they will shoot her with a dart, which carries the drug and a bit of purple dye so they know who's been treated. And then it just becomes a yearly top-up. Easy as pie.
1: I'm just wondering, why don't we just castrate the male elephants instead of spending all that time and money every year darting the female elephants?
2: Yeah, it's a great question. They have tried this. They gave a few older male elephants vasectomies, and they wanted to see if there would be any change in animal behavior or group structure, and there wasn't. So I asked Dr. Delsink about how these two approaches compare. And she says that the yearly darting of females, cost-wise, it works out to about 130 euros per elephant per year. Vasectomy treatment for a male is really expensive, and the actual veterinary skills are very specialized. So it becomes a little bit too tricky, much easier to dart from the air.
0: Sandy, where do you want to take us next?
1: So I have a bit of a mystery for you today. It won't be immediately obvious how this relates to condoms, but bear with me. I promise it'll be worth it.
0: I mean, I'm here for the mystery, so go for it.
1: So some time ago, a multidisciplinary team of researchers from the University of Michigan were working together on a project, and they were trying to figure out how many microplastics people in their city were inhaling while outdoors.
0: Just to be clear, a microplastic is a piece of plastic that's smaller than...
1: About 5 millimeters, which is roughly the size of a pencil eraser. But that's the high end of the scale. They actually go down to much, much smaller than that. So microplastics have been found in everything and everywhere. In humans, they've been detected in blood, saliva, brain, testicles, placenta, breast milk, you name it. Outside of that, scientists have found microplastics in places ranging from the Mariana Trench, which is one of the deepest parts of the ocean, and even in the clouds above Mount Fuji. So anyway, back to the project. The Michigan researchers had to collect air samples, but when they analyzed their results, they were shocked to discover that the microplastic counts in the air were way higher than expected. We're talking more than 1,000 times higher.
0: Wow. Okay, that's a lot higher. So this is our mystery, right?
1: This is our mystery, yes. And it led the researchers on what they described to be a wild goose chase. So they started sampling things in the lab that were made from plastics that could have possibly contaminated the samples. So they tested things like plastic squirt bottles, the lab's atmosphere, and eventually they traced it to...
0: Oh, yeah.
1: They traced it to the lab gloves they were using. So these gloves were made from nitrile and latex, which are two very commonly used materials when it comes to lab gloves.
0: Okay, and there's our connection to the news story. It's latex. But as we discussed at the start, latex is rubber, not plastic. So what's the contaminant?
1: So it turns out that these types of gloves contain something called stearates. Now, these are soap-like particles that manufacturers add to disposable gloves to help them separate easily from the molds that are used to make them. Like you rightly said, Marnie, these are not plastic, but they have very similar chemical structures to polyethylene, which is the most common type of plastic we find in the environment today. And that's why stearates are mistaken for microplastics during testing. They found that these nitrile and latex gloves shed about 7,000 particles of stearates per square millimeter. And the conclusion of this whole study is that maybe some scientists have been unknowingly overestimating the levels of microplastics in their research.
2: This is interesting. I can think of a solution, and that means getting completely naked in the lab when they do the sampling.
1: Yeah.
2: I imagine, though, that would probably be a bit of a breach of office protocol, though. So, Sandy, what solution did they come up with?
1: Unfortunately, I don't think anyone's going to bite on the naked researchers solution. But what these Michigan researchers found was that clean room gloves actually perform better than nitrile and latex gloves, in the sense that they release far fewer chemicals. Basically, they're manufactured from the same base material as the other types of gloves, but without any steric coating, and they undergo some extra steps to reduce the amounts of contaminants they shed. So, for example, they're rinsed repeatedly with deionized water, they're treated with chlorine, and so on. And it's these type of gloves that the Michigan researchers recommend that their fellow scientists use during their experiments if possible.
2: And I guess we shouldn't downplay that microplastics are a real thing and a real problem.
1: Yeah, absolutely. And this is exactly what the researchers emphasize in their paper. Just because microplastic levels may be overestimated in some instances, there's still a lot of them out there, and it's worrisome. Which is why there's a lot of research happening at the moment into understanding exactly how they can affect our health and the environment.
0: Thank you, Sandy. So we've started with the price of prophylactics, and via koala contraceptives, we've just heard how rubber gloves may be shedding and muddying the waters when those waters are microplastic samples. Still to come on the show, whatever happens to the male contraceptive? Find out after this.
7: Hello, it's Alice here, and it's time for the Unexpected Elements quiz. Now, condoms can play a huge role in public health, helping to prevent unplanned pregnancies and sexually transmitted infections. According to the World Health Organization, condom use since 1990 has averted approximately 117 million new HIV infections. In order to encourage their wider use, researchers have been experimenting with mixing latex with other materials to make condoms stronger, thinner, and a bit more comfortable. So this week, I want to know, what material have scientists not added to latex condoms? A. Grass, B. Graphene, or C. Gelatine? Again, what material have scientists not added to condoms? A. Grass, B. Graphene, or C. Gelatine? Think hard about that, and I'll be back later with the answer.
0: You're listening to Unexpected Elements from the BBC World Service, where disruptions to global supply chains caused by the blockade of the Strait of Hormuz has led to the world's biggest manufacturer of condoms saying they might need to raise prices. So far, we've talked about latex mishaps and koala contraception, but we couldn't talk about condoms without talking about male contraceptive pills. Condoms are one of the only two methods available for men's contraceptive, the other being a vasectomy, a scientific procedure that's permanent. Ever since I've been in science journalism, though, there's been talk of a male pill, a fully reversible alternative contraception for men. And yet, one still hasn't passed regulatory approval. Why is that? Despite promising early-stage clinical trials, not one of the options has yet become commercially available. Are we getting closer yet? Well, that's a question for this week's expert. Welcome to Unexpected Elements, John Amery, MD, Professor of Medicine at UW Medical Center in Seattle in the USA.
8: Good morning.
0: Where's the male pill, John?
8: A great question. There's a bunch of us, endocrinologists and urologists and medical doctors all around the world, that have been working on developing novel methods of male contraception for almost 50 years. It's proven to be very challenging for a variety of reasons. In contrast to women, there's no period where men are not fertile after they go through puberty. Women don't produce eggs while they're pregnant. And what female contraceptives largely do is mimic that state of pregnancy to turn off ovulation. Men don't have an analogous period where they're not making sperm. So turning off sperm production, 1,000 sperm made every second, has proven to be somewhat difficult.
0: Can you give us, John, a potted history of attempts to make the male contraceptive?
8: Well, the fun part of the story is it actually started even before we had female contraceptives. So as early as the 1950s, there were efforts on parts of several investigators to develop male contraceptives, and they succeeded to a degree, but the medications had significant side effects. And so when the female pill was introduced in 1961, they were largely abandoned. Efforts restarted in the 80s, largely led by the World Health Organization, after it was acknowledged that administration of testosterone would largely suppress sperm production in a majority of men around the world. This led to two large multicenter trials funded by the World Health Organization that were published in the 80s and 90s. That didn't make it to the market for a couple reasons. First of all, testosterone largely has to be administered by injection, weekly injection in this case, in the muscles, which was not super popular with the study subjects. And we don't know why there's a subset of men who don't respond, and we don't know how to identify them a priori.
0: Tell me about the research that's going on to create a male contraceptive.
8: The field has moved away from the injections, which need to be administered in a doctor's office, to self-administration of a daily gel. We just finished a large trial of 462 couples, including sites in Africa and South America. This was to test the contraceptive efficacy of a daily testosterone and nestrone gel. And that study is about to be published. The hope is that that study will lead to even a larger so-called phase 3 study that would allow for the drug to be approved and then, you know, introduced to the market. In parallel with those efforts, there's a lot of people working on other approaches to male contraception, and I kind of divide them into three categories. The first category is contraceptives that block sperm transmission. You could think of condoms and vasectomy in that category. There's a couple companies working on injecting reversible hydrogels into the vas. Then there's other work looking at category 2 male contraceptives, and those are ones that block sperm production. So those have the advantage of the fact that the sperm count goes to zero, which is a very effective contraceptive. The problem with those is shutting down sperm production is challenging, as I mentioned. And then also there's a delay in onset. Notably, there's actually a study of a daily pill going on in England right now. It's called YCT529. And it's a drug that blocks not hormones, but something called retinoic acid, which is the active form of vitamin A. Turns out vitamin A is necessary to make sperm. So this is a novel approach being tested actually right now in England in a phase 2 study. And then the last kind of category that really hasn't made it to clinical trials yet, but is being studied in the laboratory, are contraceptives that block sperm function. One of the unique things about sperm is they swim. You know, very clever chemists can develop inhibitors of those functions. And that's been tested to a degree in animal models, but not in humans, to my knowledge.
0: So you've got these three different approaches. You've got blocking the sperm from getting out. You've got blocking the sperm from being produced. And then you've got blocking the sperm from being able to swim anywhere once they are produced. Have you got a front runner?
8: Well, certainly it's fair to acknowledge that the nestrone testosterone transdermal gel is furthest ahead, having completed a phase, what's called 2B study. I would say that the contraceptives that we do have are all type 1. They block sperm transmission. So I'm very interested in these drugs that block ejaculation in men, because those would be an easy alternative to a condom, say. And the medicines that do that are actually already on the market. So in terms of getting an approval for that, we know these drugs, they've been in the market for 20 years. They're widely considered to be safe. These drugs, a lot of them are used actually to treat older men with enlarged prostates to help them urinate. So we're trying to capitalize on that side effect.
2: Well, I'm just curious, you know, if some of these drugs have been around for 20 years, why has there not been more of an uptake?
8: There have been a couple trials. There was one in Japan and one in India testing this. And some of the men are not enamored of the idea of losing their ejaculation. I think it's a concept that takes some getting used to. I just lectured to a bunch of university students and I asked them to raise their hand if they thought this was a good idea. And none of them did initially. And then as we discussed it further, some of them thought, well, maybe we'll give it a try.
0: I think it's a huge plus that there's a way of showing that the man has taken it.
8: Yeah, I totally agree. And one thing that's worth mentioning is there are new methods out there for checking one's sperm count at home. There are COVID tests that are available to check your sperm count. I think that it's easier for men to check the status of their contraception, much easier than it is for women. Certainly easily test men at home to see if their contraceptive was functioning.
1: Yeah, no, that's really cool. You mentioned the phase 2B clinical trial, and I wonder if that's sort of the furthest along we've gotten with clinical testing in humans, and what has stopped clinical approval in the past?
8: It's a great question. These hormonal approaches, especially long-acting injections, were tested very extensively in China in the mid-2000s. And one thing about these hormonal methods is they tend to be more effective in men of Asian descent. So we all thought, oh, that'll get approved. At the last minute, the regulatory body said, not going to approve it. Didn't make it clear why. So sometimes there's a shroud over these things we don't fully understand. That's the most notorious case that I'm aware of. Others have had issues with sort of acceptability, efficacy, safety, the usual things. It's one of the challenges, and I don't mean to be overly critical of the regulatory bodies, because if I were in their shoes, there's no precedent here. The risk is to the user, but the benefit is to another person. I'm not aware of a medication or medical intervention that works in that way. That's kind of a unique medical ethics situation. So I think that has played into the regulatory stasis, if you will.
0: Well, Professor John Amery, thank you so much for coming on to Unexpected Elements.
8: My pleasure. Thank you for having me and for the great questions and your interest in male contraceptive development.
0: Who would have thought that the blocking of the Straits of Hormuz would have led to a conversation about whatever happened to the male contraceptive? We've got here thanks to the rise in the price of condoms, which is an unexpected consequence of the oil needed to produce this latex-based product. Still to come on the show, birds do it, bees do it, eels, we're not so sure. Until now, we hear how Chinese scientists have finally managed to make eels breed in captivity. Stay with us.
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14: BBC News with Sue Montgomery. The US Defense Secretary Pete Hegseth has ordered the withdrawal of 5,000 of its troops from Germany. The Pentagon said they would be removed over the next 6 to 12 months. President Trump has criticized the German Chancellor Friedrich Merz for not sending forces to help open the Strait of Hormuz. The US president says he's not happy with the latest peace proposals Iran has reportedly submitted to mediators Pakistan, accusing Tehran of asking for things he couldn't agree to. Mr. Trump has written to congressional and Senate leaders to say hostilities have now terminated, meaning he does not need the legislative branch to approve the war. Lebanon's health ministry says at least 12 people have been killed in Israeli strikes on two towns in the south of the country, despite the nominal ceasefire with Hezbollah. A prominent imam from Syria's Shia minority, Farhan Hassan al-Mansur, has been killed in a grenade explosion near Damascus. A US appeals court has temporarily blocked postal delivery of the medication used in most abortions in the US, mifepristone. The conservative-dominated Fifth Circuit Court of Appeals delivered the ruling in a lawsuit brought by Louisiana. It means the pill will only be distributed in person. At least 11 people have been killed in the western state of Nayarit in Mexico after a tourist bus overturned. President Trump says he'll raise tariffs on cars and trucks from the EU, accusing the EU of not complying with a trade deal between the two. The European Commission says it's implementing the deal in line with standard practice. Activists have attempted to blockade the entrance to the New York Stock Exchange in protest against billionaires and what they call rising fascism. BBC News.
0: This is Unexpected Elements from the BBC World Service, the show that looks for the science behind the headline. And this week, we've been inspired by the rising price of condoms caused by the closure of the Strait of Hormuz. I'm Marnie Chesterton in Cardiff in the UK, and I'm here with...
2: Leonie Joubert, who is going feral on the wild coast in South Africa.
0: And...
1: Sandy Ong in Singapore. Much less exciting.
0: Yes, the opposite of feral. I think that's what Singapore is to me. So each week we wade our way through a lot of papers and press releases, different stories, trying to bring you the best of the science behind the news. And sometimes we come across something that's slipped under the radar that deserves a little bit more attention. And so this is the place where we make space for it to shine in the spotlight. Sandy, what are you bringing to our show and tell section?
1: I was doing a bit of digging around and I came across a bit of research that I think you might find interesting. So it's from a team at China's Jimei University, who announced earlier this month that they have found a new way to breed Japanese eels artificially.
0: I should say to listeners who aren't regular that what happens here is I normally award bonus points if the under-the-radar story relates to the overall theme. Now, I can see a breeding link straight away, but can you, Sandy, link this to condoms too in some way?
1: Yes, I can. Marnie, this week I'm going to win all your spurious bonus points. So historically, eel skins were used as a form of condoms in the early days, particularly in medieval times. They were known for being extremely fine and acting as a good barrier.
0: Great. Okay. I guess you use what you've got. I'm also really excited to hear more. I love eels. I think we should take a moment to go into the seriously complex, bizarre life cycle for most eels.
1: So when you think of long-distance migrations within the animal kingdom, what usually comes to my mind are birds flying thousands of kilometers to their wintering grounds and back, salmon swimming upstream, wildebeest crossing vast plains in Africa, and so on. But the animal I don't think of, and I'm going to bet that most people don't either, are eels. But actually, these fish, fun fact, eels are a type of fish. They're known to make epic journeys on par with these other animals. So when it comes to the Japanese eel specifically, they're born on these underwater mountains near the Mariana Islands in the Pacific Ocean. From there, they drift along ocean currents for about 3,000 kilometers, eventually reaching freshwater rivers and lakes in East Asia. Japan, Taiwan, China, Korea is the general region we're talking about. And they live there for about 15 or 20 years until they're ready to spawn, which is when they start to make their way back out to the ocean where they were born. And the eels only spawn during a very narrow window, so just a few months, typically in late spring or summer, and it's usually tied to the new moon. So for instance, researchers only managed to pinpoint that Japanese eels spawn in the Mariana Ridge about 15 years ago. And it was even more recently, in 2022, that researchers succeeded in using satellite tags to track European eels, which are a cousin of the Japanese eel.
0: Can I tell you my European eel fact, which is that I think it was Aristotle who came up with this theory that eels arose spontaneously out of the mud. And it was basically only in 2022 that we managed to prove him wrong.
1: I read about that fact too. And I think he came up with that theory because he couldn't find any larvae. So he was like, it's spontaneous.
0: Obviously. Solution.
1: Yeah. So anyway, back to this artificial breeding. Current techniques rely on artificial insemination, but this doesn't work very well for a number of reasons. And so China, which is by far the largest producer of farm eels today, they account for roughly 75% of the world's output. They are really keen on finding a better method for doing this artificial breeding.
0: Okay, so how did this team in China breed eels?
1: So what they did was they managed to replicate the epic journey that these eels undertake in the wild. And how they did this was they used satellite tracking technology to analyze environmental factors and feeding patterns of adult eels in their natural habitats. And then they set up a series of sequential pools in their lab to replicate these conditions. So for example, in one pool where they do the rearing, they suspended newly hatched fries in water that's covered with a light screen. So that's basically to simulate the dark conditions of the deep sea where they're born. And in the what's called the maturation pool, the researchers made sure to carefully control light, salinity, water flow conditions, and this was to trigger certain signals in the eels that get them to start reproducing. Now, if all this sounds really meticulous and laborious, it certainly was, but the payoff was worth it because they managed to successfully cultivate more than 3,000 breeding pairs, which resulted in 3 million little baby eels.
0: That's fantastic. And is this all because eels taste delicious?
1: Yes. Eels are considered a delicacy in Japan. Have either of you heard of or tasted unagi?
0: I have, yes. I'm still not sure whether I should be eating it because I know that the eel's endangered, but it is delicious.
1: I'm personally not a fan. Basically, it's eel brushed with soy sauce glaze that's then grilled over charcoal. So it does sound really delicious. Japan is the largest consumer of eels. They consume roughly 70% of the global catch. But this also means that eel population numbers have dropped partly because of this. Sadly, they've declined by about 90% over the last 30 or 40 years due to overfishing and other factors, and they're now considered endangered by the IUCN.
2: This captive breeding really is great news, especially if it can be expanded to other eel species. Our southern African eels have taken a hammering in recent years, what with eel trafficking cartels turning their operations to our part of the world. This is according to Professor Lee Baumgartner, who spoke at a conference here last year. He says that eel trafficking is a massive industry globally. In 2020, there were more eels trafficked to Asia than there were drugs and guns. In the illegal market in Europe, something like 3 billion euros of trafficked eels every year.
0: Can I just ask, does that mean that I've potentially eaten an illegally trafficked eel?
2: I don't know whether the trafficking is going both ways, and I don't know how much of the illegal market is happening internal within Europe, but certainly trafficked from Europe to the East is the problem.
0: Well, thank you, Leonie, and also Sandy. I love that we've all got an eel from our bit of the world, and they all have epic journeys. And I do wonder what it is that's got the eel doing this, because you would have thought that breeding with the eel next door is kind of simpler and easier way of passing on your genes, but there you go. Listeners, any eel stories you'd like to share? The email address, the eel mail address, is unexpected@bbc, or is kind of simpler and easier way of passing on your genes, but there you go. Listeners, any eel stories you'd like to share? The email address, the eel mail address, is unexpected@bbc.co.uk.

0: in Saudi Arabia. Leonie, do you want to read it first?
1: Sure. Mr. Sadek says, the radiation and isotope issue took my attention in your last episode when you said that some of our food is radioactive. My question is, how can ordinary people detect or be sure of any suspicious food with such potential danger and avoid it?
0: So I should say that last episode, it was an anniversary of Chernobyl, 40 years since the Chernobyl disaster, and we were talking about radiation. I mentioned that bananas and Brazil nuts are radioactive. They aren't the only food. Carrots, potatoes, butter beans, lots of other things are a tiny bit radioactive. Let's be clear here. This is not because they've somehow been contaminated. It's because there's naturally occurring isotopes. They're radioactive variants of elements like potassium, carbon, radium. They're all present in the air and the soil. So it's not really a cause for concern. One banana contains approximately 1% of the radiation that you're exposed to every single day just by existing. And just to check, the science unit calculated how many bananas you'd need to eat before you died of acute radiation poisoning. And it's about 5 million bananas. Your stomach would burst first. So there you go.
2: I don't think I've ever eaten a million bananas in my lifetime, or that I ever will, actually.
0: Yeah, my brothers used to play a who can eat the most, and I think it was 18, and you feel a bit unwell after that, so I wouldn't recommend. Anyway, back to our postbag. Last year, we had a lot of conversations about the ways in which people try to fall asleep. And Estelle in England has obviously been catching up on old episodes because she's emailed in with her method. Sandy, can you read this?
3: So Estelle says, I have a method that works really well for me, and yet each time I have told someone about it, they have been totally baffled by it. I mentally go for a walk somewhere familiar, usually in nature. I picture myself leaving my house, walking down the road, turning left or right on particular paths through my local wood or park. I think about particular trees or other sites. I choose if I'm going to take the hill or the smaller paths. I have never made it back to my house on these walks, so they must work. It's definitely worth a try.
0: Well, I will add that to the Rolodex of things to try.
3: Yeah, I recently came across this technique last year. It's called cognitive shuffling. I don't know if you guys have heard of it, but it was invented by an academic in Canada. So you think of a word, like a random word, like cake, for example, and you take the first letter and you try to name as many words that start with C, for example, and you imagine it. So like coffee or cat or carrot, car, and you picture it each time and then you keep going until you can't go anymore. And then you move to the next letter, A, and you do the same.
1: I can already feel my kind of competitive Scrabble persona coming out. So I can feel my adrenaline climbing and I'm getting all kind of ready for a scuffle with my brain. So.
2: So stick to counting sheep or try walking, do the walking technique that Estelle recommended.
0: I mean, I'd recommend podcasts. The number of people who email in to tell us that they listen to Unexpected Elements to fall asleep is something that you could choose to take offence at. But I listen to stuff that I enjoy in order to fall asleep. Thank you both. Plenty of sleep strategies there. It's time to move on. But before we do, next week, we are going to be talking about wildlife broadcaster Sir David Attenborough because it's his 100th birthday on the 8th of May. We'd love to know if you have any stories or anecdotes about Sir David, or maybe you can do a good impression of him. Maybe something happened when you watched one of his many documentaries. Please do email your stories into unexpected@bbc.co.uk, or you can send us a WhatsApp message to +44 330 678 3080 and we might read it out. Still to come, does the moon's gravitational pull make you lighter at nighttime? That's coming up after this.
4: Hello, it's Alice again, and I'm back with the quiz answer. Earlier, we found out that researchers are experimenting with innovative materials in order to improve condoms. And I asked, which of these materials have scientists not used in latex condoms? A. Grass, B. Graphene, or C. Jelly?

0: gelatine? And the answer is C, gelatine. Nope, there are no gelatine-based condoms. However, scientists at the University of Queensland in Australia have extracted cellulose fibres from the native Spinifex grass, and they've then added that to latex to make a stronger, thinner condom. And graphene? Yes, that carbon-based wonder material has been mixed into latex to improve the strength and the heat conductivity of condoms. So, well done if you got that right, but don't worry if you got it wrong. There'll be another quiz next week.
1: We've now got to that part of the show where one of our curious listeners writes in with a science question and we bring in an expert to get to the bottom of it. It's time to ask the unexpected. This week, our question comes from Richard, who asks, if the moon's gravitational pull is such that it can move the sea, which must weigh millions of tons, why does it not affect people or objects? Why does it not make us lighter at night? To answer Richard's question, we reached out to Claudia de Rahm, Professor of Theoretical Physics at Imperial College London.
2: The gravitational pull of the moon does, in fact, affect everything on Earth, including us as human beings. But the effect is incredibly small, really. And so the reason the gravitational pull of the moon does affect oceans, for instance, in ways which are quite manifest and really quite phenomenal, is because oceans or the seas are really vast fluid and they span over a large distance across the Earth. But if we were to think of the effect of the moon tidal forces on much smaller fluids, for instance, the water in your bathtub, we wouldn't notice that very much. And that's because it's a relatively small quantity of water. And so we human are relatively small creatures, much more like bathtubs in size than a big ocean or a sea. And so while in principle the moon does pull on us, it does so almost equally on every part of us. So the tiny difference in the moon pull between our hair and our toes, the tidal force, is far too small to really overcome the strong and complex internal structure that holds us together.
1: Okay, so we are more like a bathtub than an ocean, but we would also be more difficult to pull apart than a bathtub would be, right?
2: So even though our body is indeed mainly made out of water, we're not just filled with water from the bottom up, having tissues and hair and air floating on the surface. We're actually a very complex system. We're more like a very dense sponge or a gel, and fluids are locked inside cells and tissues and held together by their internal framework of bones and connective tissues. And that prevents fluids from just pouring out of a body. So since we're all wrapped up into one compact and coherent body, the gravitational pull of the moon cannot really have a noticeable tidal effect on us, at least not in any conceivable biological relevance.
1: So that is the first time I've heard humans described as sponge-like, but I suppose compared to an entire ocean, we are. Thank you, Richard, for the question. Leonie and Sandy, all this talk of gravity has me wondering, do either of you think you'd do well in microgravity?
3: I certainly hope I get a chance to try it out. Since I've been a kid, there are only two places I've really wanted to visit. One is Antarctica and the other one is the moon. I'm still working on both. So if anyone out there at NASA has a spare room or a spare seat, give me a shout.
4: No, I've never wanted to be in space. I don't know. I find it hard to imagine what it would be like in microgravity, I guess, because there's nothing really that comes close to comparing. I don't know. A lot of people say swimming is the closest thing we get. Yeah, but I've read a few astronauts' accounts and they seem to experience a lot of nausea in the first few days, right? Is it something because of the inner ear, the liquid in the inner ear going a bit wonky? But, you know, I don't do well with motion sickness, so does not strike a fancy for me.
3: Yeah, I think I would also battle with the nausea thing. Having done some free diving, though, if you get it right, when you go down, you get to a sweet spot where you literally are. For a few moments, you feel like you're in a zero gravity space. And that is just incredible.
4: Wow.
1: Well, there is the astronaut training aeroplane where they go up and then free fall, basically, to simulate microgravity. And that is also known as the Vomit Comet. So
4: that says it all.
1: Yeah, it kind of does say it all.
2: I think might stay on the couch in that case.
4: I think work on Antarctica.
1: Yes, Richard, in conclusion, the moon being overhead does make you slightly lighter, but the effect is so small that it's negligible. Thank you to Claudia Durham for the answer. Do you have a question pulling on your curiosity? Do send it our way and we may have an answer on a future episode. You can email unexpected@bbc.co.uk. Now, each week I have the chance to join the dots from our theme to a story that grabs my fancy with the help of the extensive BBC audio archives. And since we've been talking in this episode about the price of condoms, I wanted to take us back to 2018 when inflation in Venezuela made a packet of condoms eye-wateringly expensive. Take a listen to this.
5: We're living through an economic crisis, and these economic crises have caused the shortages of many things, including condoms and other kind of contraceptive. You can find them in some places, but they are very expensive. Yesterday, I went to the shop and I found around 7 boxes, and the cost was more than 1 million, and our minimum wage is 3 million.
1: That was Mariana Zuniga, a journalist in Venezuela, calculating that a box of condoms was back in 2018 during that inflation going to cost a couple of weeks' salary. Since prices didn't seem to lead to a reduction in sex, it did lead to other things.
5: Many people in the medical sector, they have said that a rise on unwanted pregnancies have started in Venezuela since the crisis. Also a rise in STDs, a rise in HIV.
1: The condom has a long and fascinating history. My favourite character from its history is Dr. Fallopia, who gave his name to fallopian tubes, who also invented a prophylactic, but missed a crucial stage. So his condom was linen soaked in wine and herbs, and it was applied to the penis after sex. And you can spot what he's done wrong there. The BBC does not recommend this as a way of preventing either pregnancies or STIs. But the current design hasn't changed much in 100 years, which led Bill and Melinda Gates and their Gates Foundation to announce a grand challenge in 2013 to design a better condom. Here's Melinda Gates on the BBC's Heart and Soul on why contraceptives of all sorts are key to her philanthropy strategy.
6: Do they want to use a different type of contraceptive? Do they want to use a long-acting method? But I think women should make that choice for themselves. And the reason I believe that is that I know that when babies can be spaced out, if a mom and dad think that's the right thing to do, it saves lives. Fewer women die and fewer babies die if they don't come too soon and too often.
1: So that was the challenge 2013. Make a condom that makes more people want to wear it. Back in 2015, the shortlisted science initiatives all received £100,000, and some of them are now in designs that you can buy today, like Manchester University's graphene department, who made a stronger, thinner condom. And I remember speaking to a group in Cambridge who'd won a grant with this amazing sounding one size fits all condom that shrinks to better fit the user. But a couple of years on from that grant, the team had actually decided that what they found more interesting was not rejigging the design, it was looking at all of the behavioural patterns that were responsible for populations in particularly sub-Saharan Africa not wanting to wear a condom at all. Leonie, according to my reading, they said that there were religious reasons, gender inequality, there were also popular myths that stopped widespread use of condoms, which I found fascinating. So, you know, don't look at the tech, look at the application of the tech and where the holes are there. So any details that you can add there?
3: You know, nothing that is specific to the region. What I have picked up is that a lot of the resistance to birth control, it's often quite universal. Men are concerned about lost pleasure. I have heard some myths about possibly leading to infertility. I don't know if that's just something guys make up so they don't have to, you know, use a condom. Many years ago, I did a research program with an NGO that works in this area. And one of the stories that came up often was the fact that women lack bargaining power and negotiating power within the relationships around contraception in general. So I encountered women who would go off to the family planning clinic and get either the injection, because that would be something they could do in a hidden way, or else if they got tablets, they would take the tablets home and then ask a friend or neighbor to keep the tablets so her partner wouldn't see that she was taking these. So yeah, there's a lot of power dynamic, I think, around controlling that aspect of people's lives.
1: It's really interesting. We seem to have come full circle from the male contraceptive pill, where the advantage is in a method where you can see that it has been taken, to the female contraceptive pill, where there's an advantage in hiding that you're taking it.
3: Yeah, interesting.
1: So that's us almost out of time. What have we learnt from the price rise in prophylactics? Well, the first thing I learnt was that a product I've always thought of as made of latex was deeply dependent on oil derivatives, so affected by the Iran war. But over the course of the show, we've learned why koalas and elephants also need contraceptives, whatever happens to the male pill for humans, and why eels have been encouraged to breed in captivity for the first time by Chinese scientists. Sandy, have you got a favourite fact that you've picked up over the course of the show?
4: I think my favourite fact from today was learning that there's a COVID-like test for sperm levels.
1: Yeah. Leonie?
3: Well, I was fascinated to hear just how technically complicated it is to create a contraceptive for men. I'd always thought the reason we hadn't advanced more is because it was just, you know, gender politics, and that men were kind of resistant to it, and that had kind of lobbied research away from male contraception and forcing women to take on the burden. But this has allowed me to change my perspective in that regard.
1: I really ought to thank my princesses of prophylactics who've joined me on the panel today. Esteemed journalist Sandy Ong in Singapore, thank you.
4: Thank you, Marnie. Thank you for bestowing that honor upon me.
1: And Leonie Joubert in South Africa, thank you.
3: It's been a delight. Do we get crowns and hamburgertle, all of you?
1: Crowns for everyone. I'm Marnie Chesterton. The producer was Ella Hubber, with Alice Lipscomb-Southwell, Robbie Wojciechowski and Georgia Christie. Studio production was by Yasmin Carvajal. Do join us again next week for more Unexpected Elements.

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2: Welcome to the newsroom. I'm Charlotte Gallagher. 5,000 U.S. troops are set to be withdrawn from Germany following a spat between the two countries' leaders. And are we any closer to an Iran deal? We'll hear from President Trump.
3: Do we want to go and just blast the hell out of them and finish them forever, or do we want to try?